We have people who are deeply disturbed about the state of our culture who never hit their knees. Ian Bounds has said, when we depend upon men, we get what men can do. When we depend upon mechanisms, we get what mechanisms can do. But when we depend

We have churches that constantly harangue us about how bad the world is and how important it is that we live our Christian lives, but we don't spend seasons in prayer. Homer W. Hodge said, prayer should be the breath of our breathing and the life of our living.

But seek first the kingdom of God and his righteousness, and all these things shall be added to you. Family Radio.

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2: Hear the Word. Reading from Habakkuk 3, verses 17 through 18. Although the fig tree shall not blossom, neither shall fruit be in the vines, the labor of the olive shall fail, and the fields shall yield no meat, the flock shall be cut off from the fold, and there shall be no herd in the stalls. Yet I will rejoice in the Lord. I will joy in the God of my salvation. Reading from Habakkuk 3, verses 17 through 18.

0: Imagine opening your mailbox today and finding a letter that says you've been given $1 million. No catch, no fine print. It's yours. Can you imagine the joy, the relief? How would your life change? Well, now imagine that letter never reaches you. The gift is still yours, but you don't know it exists. That's a picture of millions of people who have never heard the gospel. The greatest gift God has ever given isn't wealth that fades away. It's the forgiveness of sins, eternal life through Jesus Christ, and as Ephesians 1 reminds us, every spiritual blessing in the heavenly places in Christ. But how can someone embrace a gift they've never heard about? 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
2: In those days was Hezekiah sick unto death. And the prophet Isaiah, the son of Amoz, came to him and said unto him, Thus saith the Lord, Set thine house in order, for thou shalt die and not live. Then he turned his face to the wall and prayed unto the Lord, saying, I beseech thee, O Lord, remember now how I have walked before thee in truth and with a perfect heart, and have done that which is good in thy sight. And Hezekiah wept sore. And it came to pass, afore Isaiah was gone out into the middle court, that the word of the Lord came to him, saying, Turn again, and tell Hezekiah, the captain of my people, Thus saith the Lord, the God of David thy father, I have heard thy prayer, I have seen thy tears. Behold, I will heal thee. On the third day thou shalt go up unto the house of the Lord. And I will add unto thy days 15 years, and I will deliver thee and this city out of the hand of the king of Assyria, and I will defend this city for mine own sake, and for my servant David's sake. And Isaiah said, Take a lump of figs. And they laid it on the boil, and he recovered. And Hezekiah said unto Isaiah, What shall be the sign that the Lord will heal me, and that I shall go up into the house of the Lord the third day? And Isaiah said, This sign shalt thou have of the Lord, that the Lord will do the thing that he hath spoken. Shall the shadow go forward 10 degrees, or go back 10 degrees? And Hezekiah answered, It is a light thing for the shadow to go down 10 degrees, nay, but let the shadow return backward 10 degrees. And Isaiah the prophet cried unto the Lord, and he brought the shadow 10 degrees backward, by which it had gone down in the dial of Ahaz. At that time Berodach-Baladan, the son of Baladan, king of Babylon, sent letters and a present unto Hezekiah, for he heard that Hezekiah had been sick. And Hezekiah hearkened unto them, and showed them all the house of his precious things, the silver, and the gold, and the spices, and the precious ointment, and all the house of his armor, and all that was found in his treasures. There was nothing in his house, nor in all his dominion, that Hezekiah showed them not. Then came Isaiah the prophet unto King Hezekiah, and said unto him, What said these men, and from whence came they unto thee? And Hezekiah said, They are come from a far country, even from Babylon. And he said, What have they seen in thine house? And Hezekiah answered, All the things that are in mine house have they seen. There is nothing among my treasures that I have not showed them. And Isaiah said unto Hezekiah, Hear the word of the Lord. Behold, the days come, that all that is in thine house, and that which thy fathers have laid up in store unto this day shall be carried into Babylon. Nothing shall be left, saith the Lord. And of thy sons that shall issue from thee, which thou shalt beget, shall they take away, and they shall be eunuchs in the palace of the king of Babylon. Then said Hezekiah unto Isaiah, Good is the word of the Lord, which thou hast spoken. And he said, Is it not good, if peace and truth be in my days? And the rest of the acts of Hezekiah, and all his might, and how he made a pool and a conduit, and brought water into the city, are they not written in the book of the chronicles of the kings of Judah? And Hezekiah slept with his fathers, and Manasseh his son reigned in his stead. Manasseh was 12 years old when he began to reign, and he reigned 55 years in Jerusalem. And his mother's name was Hephzibah. And he did that which was evil in the sight of the Lord, after the abominations of the heathen, whom the Lord cast out before the children of Israel. For he built up again the high places which Hezekiah his father had destroyed, and he reared up altars for Baal, and made a grove as did Ahab, king of Israel, and worshipped all the host of heaven, and served them. And he built altars in the house of the Lord, of which the Lord said, In Jerusalem will I put my name. And he built altars for all the host of heaven, in the two courts of the house of the Lord. And he made his son pass through the fire, and observed times, and used enchantments, and dealt with familiar spirits and wizards. He wrought much wickedness in the sight of the Lord to provoke him to anger. And he set a graven image of the grove that he had made in the house, of which the Lord said to David and to Solomon his son, In this house and in Jerusalem, which I have chosen out of all tribes of Israel, will I put my name forever. In this house and in Jerusalem, which I have chosen out of all tribes of Israel, I will put my name forever. Neither will I make the feet of Israel move any more out of the land which I gave their fathers. Only, if they will observe to do according to all that I have commanded them, and according to all the law that my servant Moses commanded them. But they hearkened not, and Manasseh seduced them, to do more evil than did the nations whom the Lord destroyed before the children of Israel. And the Lord spake by his servants the prophets, saying, Because Manasseh, king of Judah, hath done these abominations, and hath done wickedly above all that the Amorites did, which were before him, and hath made Judah also to sin with his idols. Therefore thus saith the Lord God of Israel, Behold, I am bringing such evil upon Jerusalem and Judah, that whoever heareth of it, both his ears shall tingle. And I will stretch over Jerusalem the line of Samaria, and the plummet of the house of Ahab. And I will wipe Jerusalem as a man wipeth a dish, wiping it and turning it upside down. And I will forsake the remnant of mine inheritance, and deliver them into the hand of their enemies, and they shall become a prey and a spoil to all their enemies, because they have done that which was evil in my sight, and have provoked me to anger, since the day their fathers came forth out of Egypt, even unto this day. Moreover, Manasseh shed innocent blood very much, till he had filled Jerusalem from one end to another, beside his sin wherewith he made Judah to sin, in doing that which was evil in the sight of the Lord. Now the rest of the acts of Manasseh, and all that he did, and his sin that he sinned, are they not written in the book of the chronicles of the kings of Judah? And Manasseh slept with his fathers, and was buried in the garden of his own house, in the garden of Uzzah, and Amon his son reigned in his stead. Amon was 22 years old when he began to reign, and he reigned 2 years in Jerusalem. And his mother's name was Meshulameth, the daughter of Haraz of Jotba. And he did that which was evil in the sight of the Lord, as his father Manasseh did. And he walked in all the way that his father walked in, and served the idols that his father served, and worshipped them. And he forsook the Lord God of his fathers, and walked not in the way of the Lord. And the servants of Ammon conspired against him, and slew the king in his own house. And the people of the land slew all them that had conspired against King Ammon. And the people of the land made Josiah his son king in his stead. Now the rest of the acts of Ammon, which he did, are they not written in the book of the Chronicles of the kings of Judah? And he was buried in his sepulcher in the garden of Uzzah. And Josiah his son reigned in his stead.
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0: He was bruised for our iniquities. 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

Be anxious for nothing, but in everything, by prayer and supplication, with thanksgiving, let your requests be made known to God. And the peace of God, which surpasses all understanding, will guard your hearts and minds through Christ Jesus. 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

my husband and I were really excited about the idea of having children, and things did not unfold the way that we had wanted them to. And it was really, really hard on my heart. And I just felt God was telling me to lay it down, to give it to Him, and that He would take care of us.

0: He used his word to reassure us in Isaiah when he says, "My thoughts are not your thoughts, nor your ways my ways." His ways are higher, he says. And I felt peace in that, knowing that God is in control and that we can trust his ways, that they're better, even when we don't understand it or can't see it at the time. Be still. I just laid down my heartache at his feet, and he was there to pick me back up, to lift me up.
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1: 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Reading from Psalm 107, verses 2 through 6. Let the redeemed of the Lord say so, whom he hath redeemed from the hand of the enemy, and gathered them out of the lands, from the east and from the west, from the north and from the south. They wandered in the wilderness in a solitary way. They found no city to dwell in. Hungry and thirsty, their soul fainted in them. Then they cried unto the Lord in their trouble, and he delivered them out of their distresses.

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God, we are a desperate people. We see nations torn apart. We see families broken. We see a wasteland of lost souls, heavy hearts fainting with fear. But you see your people, and you hear our cries. Our strength is in remembering. Our power is in returning. So tonight we return to you. Bring us back to truth as you did in the Reformation. Sweep through every small town and city as you did in the Great Awakening.

0: Romans 10:17 says, "Faith comes by hearing, and hearing by the word of God." Take just a moment now. 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
1: Acts chapter 20. From Miletus, he sent to Ephesus and called for the elders of the church. And when they had come to him, he said to them, "You know, from the first day that I came to Asia, in what manner I always lived among you, serving the Lord with all humility, with many tears and trials which happened to me by the plotting of the Jews, how I kept back nothing that was helpful, but proclaimed it to you, and taught you publicly and from house to house, testifying to Jews and also to Greeks, repentance toward God and faith toward our Lord Jesus Christ. And see, now I go bound in the Spirit to Jerusalem, not knowing the things that will happen to me there, except that the Holy Spirit testifies in every city, saying that chains and tribulations await me. But none of these things move me, nor do I count my life dear to myself, so that I may finish my race with joy, and the ministry which I receive from the Lord Jesus, to testify to the gospel of the grace of God. And indeed, now I know that you all, among whom I have gone preaching the kingdom of God, will see my face no more. Therefore, I testify to you this day that I am innocent of the blood of all men, for I have not shunned to declare to you the whole counsel of God. Therefore, take heed to yourselves and to all the flock, among which the Holy Spirit has made you overseers, to shepherd the church of God which he purchased with his own blood. For I know this, that after my departure, savage wolves will come in among you, not sparing the flock. Also from among yourselves men will rise up, speaking perverse things, to draw away the disciples after themselves. Therefore watch, and remember that for 3 years I did not cease to warn everyone night and day with tears. So now, brethren, I commend you to God and to the word of his grace, which is able to build you up and give you an inheritance among all those who are sanctified. I have coveted no one's silver or gold or apparel. Yes, you yourselves know that these hands have provided for my necessities and for those who were with me. I have shown you in every way, by laboring like this, that you must support the weak. And remember the words of the Lord Jesus, that he said, 'It is more blessed to give than to receive.'" And when he had said these things, he knelt down and prayed with them all. Then they all wept freely and fell on Paul's neck and kissed him, sorrowing most of all for the words which he spoke, that they would see his face no more. And they accompanied him to the ship. Acts chapter 21. Now it came to pass that when we had departed from them and set sail, running a straight course, we came to Kos, the following day to Rhodes, and from there to Patara. And finding a ship sailing over to Phoenicia, we went aboard and set sail. When we had sighted Cyprus, we passed it on the left, sailed to Syria, and landed at Tyre, for there the ship was to unload her cargo. And finding disciples, we stayed there 7 days. They told Paul through the Spirit not to go up to Jerusalem. When we had come to the end of those days, we departed and went on our way, and they all accompanied us, with wives and children, till we were out of the city, and we knelt down on the shore and prayed. When we had taken our leave of one another, we boarded the ship, and they returned home. And when we had finished our voyage from Tyre, we came to Ptolemais, greeted the brethren, and stayed with them 1 day. On the next day, we who were Paul's companions departed and came to Caesarea and entered the house of Philip the evangelist, who was one of the seven, and stayed with him. Now this man had 4 virgin daughters who prophesied. And as we stayed many days, a certain prophet named Agabus came down from Judea. When he had come to us, he took Paul's belt, bound his own hands and feet, and said, "Thus says the Holy Spirit, So shall the Jews at Jerusalem bind the man who owns this belt and deliver him into the hands of the Gentiles. Now when we heard these things, both we and those from that place pleaded with him not to go up to Jerusalem. Then Paul answered, What do you mean by weeping and breaking my heart? For I am ready not only to be bound, but also to die at Jerusalem for the name of the Lord Jesus. So when he would not be persuaded, we ceased, saying, The will of the Lord be done. And after those days, we packed and went up to Jerusalem. Also, some of the disciples from Caesarea went with us, and brought with them a certain Mnason of Cyprus, an early disciple, with whom we were to lodge. And when we had come to Jerusalem, the brethren received us gladly. On the following day, Paul went in with us to James, and all the elders were present. When he had greeted them, he told in detail those things which God had done among the Gentiles through his ministry. And when they heard it, they glorified the Lord, and they said to him, You see, brother, how many myriads of Jews there are who have believed, and they are all zealous for the law. But they have been informed about you that you teach all the Jews who are among the Gentiles to forsake Moses, saying that they ought not to circumcise their children, nor to walk according to the customs. What then? The assembly must certainly meet, for they will hear that you have come. Therefore do what we tell you. We have four men who have taken a vow. Take them, and be purified with them, and pay their expenses so that they may shave their heads, and that all may know that those things of which they were informed concerning you are nothing, but that you yourself also walk orderly and keep the law. But concerning the Gentiles who believe, we have written and decided that they should observe no such thing, except that they should keep themselves from things offered to idols, from blood, from things strangled, and from sexual immorality. Then Paul took the men, and the next day, having been purified with them, entered the temple to announce the expiration of the days of purification, at which time an offering should be made for each one of them. Now when the 7 days were almost ended, the Jews from Asia, seeing him in the temple, stirred up the whole crowd and laid hands on him, crying out, Men of Israel, help! This is the man who teaches all men everywhere against the people, the law, and this place. And furthermore, he also brought Greeks into the temple and has defiled this holy place. For they had previously seen Trophimus the Ephesian with him in the city, whom they supposed that Paul had brought into the temple. And all the city was disturbed, and the people ran together, seized Paul, and dragged him out of the temple, and immediately the doors were shut. Now, as they were seeking to kill him, news came to the commander of the garrison that all Jerusalem was in an uproar. He immediately took soldiers and centurions and ran down to them. And when they saw the commander and the soldiers, they stopped beating Paul. Then the commander came near and took him, and commanded him to be bound with two chains, and he asked who he was and what he had done. And some among the multitude cried one thing and some another. So when he could not ascertain the truth because of the tumult, he commanded him to be taken into the barracks. When he reached the stairs, he had to be carried by the soldiers because of the violence of the mob. For the multitude of the people followed after, crying out, Away with him! Then, as Paul was about to be led into the barracks, he said to the commander, May I speak to you? He replied, Can you speak Greek? Are you not the Egyptian who some time ago stirred up a rebellion and led the 4,000 assassins out into the wilderness? But Paul said, I am a Jew from Tarsus, in Cilicia, a citizen of no mean city, and I implore you, permit me to speak to the people. So when he had given him permission, Paul stood on the stairs and motioned with his hand to the people. And when there was a great silence, he spoke to them in the Hebrew language.
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Galatians chapter 6. But God forbid that I should boast except in the cross of our Lord Jesus Christ, by whom the world has been crucified to me, and I to the world.

Therefore, my beloved brethren, be steadfast, immovable, always abounding in the work of the Lord, knowing that your labor is not in vain in the Lord. 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

0: Well, you know, my brother Dave was always one of those people who took the rough path. One day, I got a call from Dave, and Dave said, "Kevin, you aren't going to believe it. It's like I finally get it about God." And in the background, blaring over the radio, was Mercy Me's song, "I Can Only Imagine."
1: I can

0: 2 weeks later, we were waiting for him to come to a football game, and he never showed up. 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
1: Therefore, if anyone is in Christ, he is a new creation. 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Behold, all things have become new.
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2: 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I beseech you, therefore, brethren, by the mercies of God, that ye present your bodies a living sacrifice, holy, acceptable unto God, which is your reasonable service. And be not conformed to this world, but be ye transformed by the renewing of your mind, that ye may prove what is that good and acceptable and perfect will of God. Reading from Romans 12, verses 1 through 2.

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1: Father, I have sinned against heaven and before you. I am no longer worthy to be called your son. But the father said to his servants, bring quickly the best robe and put it on him, and put a ring on his hand and shoes on his feet, and bring the fattened calf and kill it, and let us eat and celebrate. For this my son was dead and is alive again. He was lost and is found. And they began to celebrate.

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0: hopeless.
1: Colossians 1, verse 13. For he rescued us from the domain of darkness and transferred us to the kingdom of his beloved Son.

But those who wait on the Lord shall renew their strength. 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They shall run and not be weary. 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

0: Romans 10:17 says, "Faith comes by hearing, and hearing by the word of God." Take just a moment now. 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
1: Acts chapter 20. From Miletus, he sent to Ephesus and called for the elders of the church. And when they had come to him, he said to them, "You know, from the first day that I came to Asia, in what manner I always lived among you, serving the Lord with all humility, with many tears and trials which happened to me by the plotting of the Jews, how I kept back nothing that was helpful, but proclaimed it to you, and taught you publicly and from house to house, testifying to Jews and also to Greeks, repentance toward God and faith toward our Lord Jesus Christ. And see, now I go bound in the Spirit to Jerusalem, not knowing the things that will happen to me there, except that the Holy Spirit testifies in every city, saying that chains and tribulations await me. But none of these things move me, nor do I count my life dear to myself, so that I may finish my race with joy, and the ministry which I receive from the Lord Jesus, to testify to the gospel of the grace of God. And indeed, now I know that you all, among whom I have gone preaching the kingdom of God, will see my face no more. Therefore, I testify to you this day that I am innocent of the blood of all men, for I have not shunned to declare to you the whole counsel of God. Therefore, take heed to yourselves and to all the flock, among which the Holy Spirit has made you overseers, to shepherd the church of God which he purchased with his own blood. For I know this, that after my departure, savage wolves will come in among you, not sparing the flock. Also from among yourselves men will rise up, speaking perverse things, to draw away the disciples after themselves. Therefore watch, and remember that for 3 years I did not cease to warn everyone night and day with tears. So now, brethren, I commend you to God and to the word of his grace, which is able to build you up and give you an inheritance among all those who are sanctified. I have coveted no one silver or gold or apparel. Yes, you yourselves know that these hands have provided for my necessities and for those who were with me. I have shown you in every way, by laboring like this, that you must support the weak. And remember the words of the Lord Jesus, that he said, 'It is more blessed to give than to receive.'" And when he had said these things, he knelt down and prayed with them all. Then they all wept freely and fell on Paul's neck and kissed him, sorrowing most of all for the words which he spoke, that they would see his face no more. And they accompanied him to the ship. Acts chapter 21. Now it came to pass that when we had departed from them and set sail, running a straight course, we came to Kos, the following day to Rhodes, and from there to Patara. And finding a ship sailing over to Phoenicia, we went aboard and set sail. When we had sighted Cyprus, we passed it on the left, sailed to Syria, and landed at Tyre, for there the ship was to unload her cargo. And finding disciples, we stayed there 7 days. They told Paul through the Spirit not to go up to Jerusalem. When we had come to the end of those days, we departed and went on our way, and they all accompanied us, with wives and children, till we were out of the city, and we knelt down on the shore and prayed. When we had taken our leave of one another, we boarded the ship, and they returned home. And when we had finished our voyage from Tyre, we came to Ptolemais, greeted the brethren, and stayed with them 1 day. On the next day, we who were Paul's companions departed and came to Caesarea and entered the house of Philip the evangelist, who was one of the seven, and stayed with him. Now this man had 4 virgin daughters who prophesied. And as we stayed many days, a certain prophet named Agabus came down from Judea. When he had come to us, he took Paul's belt, bound his own hands and feet, and said, "Thus says the Holy Spirit, So shall the Jews at Jerusalem bind the man who owns this belt and deliver him into the hands of the Gentiles. Now, when we heard these things, both we and those from that place pleaded with him not to go up to Jerusalem. Then Paul answered, "What do you mean by weeping and breaking my heart? For I am ready not only to be bound, but also to die at Jerusalem for the name of the Lord Jesus." So when he would not be persuaded, we ceased, saying, "The will of the Lord be done." And after those days, we packed and went up to Jerusalem. Also, some of the disciples from Caesarea went with us and brought with them a certain Mnason of Cyprus, an early disciple with whom we were to lodge. And when we had come to Jerusalem, the brethren received us gladly. On the following day, Paul went in with us to James, and all the elders were present. When he had greeted them, he told in detail those things which God had done among the Gentiles through his ministry. And when they heard it, they glorified the Lord. And they said to him, "You see, brother, how many myriads of Jews there are who have believed, and they are all zealous for the law. But they have been informed about you that you teach all the Jews who are among the Gentiles to forsake Moses, saying that they ought not to circumcise their children, nor to walk according to the customs. What then? The assembly must certainly meet, for they will hear that you have come. Therefore do what we tell you. We have four men who have taken a vow. Take them and be purified with them, and pay their expenses so that they may shave their heads, and that all may know that those things of which they were informed concerning you are nothing, but that you yourself also walk orderly and keep the law. But concerning the Gentiles who believe, we have written and decided that they should observe no such thing, except that they should keep themselves from things offered to idols, from blood, from things strangled, and from sexual immorality." Then Paul took the men, and the next day, having been purified with them, entered the temple to announce the expiration of the days of purification, at which time an offering should be made for each one of them. Now when the 7 days were almost ended, the Jews from Asia, seeing him in the temple, stirred up the whole crowd and laid hands on him, crying out, "Men of Israel, help! This is the man who teaches all men everywhere against the people, the law, and this place. And furthermore, he also brought Greeks into the temple and has defiled this holy place." For they had previously seen Trophimus the Ephesian with him in the city, whom they supposed that Paul had brought into the temple. And all the city was disturbed, and the people ran together, seized Paul, and dragged him out of the temple, and immediately the doors were shut. Now, as they were seeking to kill him, news came to the commander of the garrison that all Jerusalem was in an uproar. He immediately took soldiers and centurions and ran down to them. And when they saw the commander and the soldiers, they stopped beating Paul. Then the commander came near and took him, and commanded him to be bound with two chains, and he asked who he was and what he had done. And some among the multitude cried one thing and some another. So when he could not ascertain the truth because of the tumult, he commanded him to be taken into the barracks. When he reached the stairs, he had to be carried by the soldiers because of the violence of the mob. For the multitude of the people followed after, crying out, "Away with him!" Then, as Paul was about to be led into the barracks, he said to the commander, "May I speak to you?" He replied, "Can you speak Greek? Are you not the Egyptian who some time ago stirred up a rebellion and led the 4,000 assassins out into the wilderness?" But Paul said, "I am a Jew from Tarsus, in Cilicia, a citizen of no mean city, and I implore you, permit me to speak to the people." So when he had given him permission, Paul stood on the stairs and motioned with his hand to the people. And when there was a great silence, he spoke to them in the Hebrew language.
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I know the thoughts that I think toward you, says the Lord. 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
2: 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Oh, come, let us worship and bow down. 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

Welcome, beloved listener. I'm Pastor George Grant, and you're on Family Radio on this, the Lord's Day. The world disciples us all week. It teaches us what to fear, what to chase, what to celebrate. The Sunday is a counter-formation. It's the Lord re-teaching us what is real. His kingdom is not fragile. His word is not outdated. His mercy is not limited. So let him shape you today.

Psalm 28, verse 7. The Lord is my strength and my shield. In him my heart trusts, and I am helped. My heart exults, and with my song I give thanks to him.

the God of hope fill you with all joy and peace in believing, that you may abound in hope by the power of the Holy Spirit. Family Radio.

0: 1 Peter 1, 3. Praise be to the God and Father of our Lord Jesus Christ. In His great mercy, He has given us new birth into a living hope through the resurrection of Jesus Christ from the dead.
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Welcome in. I'm Pastor George Grant, and I'm glad you're with us on Family Radio as we step into the Lord's Day together. If your week has been loud, hurried, or heavy, hear this. God has not changed. His throne is not shaken. His kindness has not thinned out. Worship is how we stop pretending we're in control and remember who truly is. Come to Him honestly. He already knows what you carry, and He invites us near. Hebrews 4 says, "Seeing then that we have a great high priest who has passed through the heavens, Jesus, the Son of God, let us hold fast our confession. For we do not have a high priest who cannot sympathize with our weaknesses. Let us therefore come boldly to the throne of grace, that we may obtain mercy and find grace to help in time of need." Lord Jesus, bring our hearts out of hiding. Give us boldness to draw near, and give us rest in your mercy. In Jesus' name, amen.

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2: Good morning. This is Pastor George Grant, and it's the Lord's Day on Family Radio. The Lord calls us to worship Him in spirit and truth. That means worship is not pretending. It's coming as you are, but coming to the one who is true. Let this day be marked by honesty and reverence. The Lord who knows you fully is the God who welcomes you truly. John chapter 4 says, "The hour is coming and now is when the true worshipers will worship the Father in spirit and truth, for the Father is seeking such to worship Him. God is spirit, and those who worship Him must worship in spirit and truth."
3: A good Lord's Day morning, my friend. It's really nice to have you tuned in on this first Lord's Day in August. You're just in time for Sunday Morning Echoes here on Family Radio. We're really glad that you've tuned in for a time of teaching and looking into the Word of God. Today's message is by Dr. Sean Morris, pastor at the Covenant Presbyterian Church in Oak Ridge, Tennessee. His sermon is entitled, "Finishing Well." Finishing Well. And the text for the sermon is drawn from 2 Timothy chapter 4, verses 6 through 22. A positive look at death. Here now is the teaching ministry of pastor, teacher, Dr. Sean Morris.
4: Now please turn with me, if you would, to 2 Timothy chapter 4. 2 Timothy chapter 4, we'll be looking at verses 6 through 22 at the end of the chapter. This is the last letter of Paul to his young son in the faith, Timothy. And here he gives admonition to Timothy in order to help Timothy not only live the Christian life, but to begin even now thinking about dying well, about finishing well. 2 Timothy 4, beginning at verse 6, reading through the end of the chapter. This is God's holy word. "For I am already being poured out as a drink offering, and the time of my departure has come. I have fought the good fight. I have finished the race. I have kept the faith. Henceforth, there is laid up for me the crown of righteousness, which the Lord, the righteous judge, will award to me on that day. And not only to me, but also to all who have loved his appearing. Do your best to come to me soon. For Demas, in love with this present world, has deserted me and gone to Thessalonica. Crescens has gone to Galatia, Titus to Dalmatia. Luke alone is with me. Get Mark and bring him with you, for he is very useful to me for ministry. Tychicus I have sent to Ephesus. When you come, bring the cloak that I left with Carpus at Troas, also the books, and above all, the parchments. Alexander the coppersmith did me great harm. The Lord will repay him according to his deeds. Beware of him yourself, for he strongly opposed our message. At my first defense, no one came to stand by me, but all deserted me. May it not be charged against them, but the Lord stood by me and strengthened me, so that through me the message might be fully proclaimed and all the Gentiles might hear it. So I was rescued from the lion's mouth. The Lord will rescue me from every evil deed and bring me safely into his heavenly kingdom. To him be the glory forever and ever. Amen. Greet Prisca and Aquila and the household of Onesiphorus. Erastus remained at Corinth, and I left Trophimus, who was ill, at Miletus. Do your best to come before winter. Eubulus sends greetings to you, as do Pudens and Linus and Claudia and all the brothers. The Lord be with your spirit. Grace be with you." Death is one of those things that culturally we don't want to think about very often, only when we're forced to. That's something that I've been thinking about over the past number of years. Personally, my own resistance and reluctance to that phenomenon and reality, especially as I've been observing trends in our society. Jonathan Edwards, the great New England pastor from the 1700s, he had a series of resolutions, many of you would know, that he would write, an ongoing inventory of scriptural disciplines that he wanted to inculcate in his own life and habits. Here's one of them. Resolution number 9. He writes, resolved to think much on all occasions of my own dying and of the common circumstances which attend death, close quote. Now, was that a morbid fixation on death that drove him to contemplate such a thing? No, it was simply a healthy perspective on reality. Death comes to all men. And for the Christian, death is but the gateway to life eternal. And so preparation for that inevitable moment is a wise thing. Indeed, previous generations didn't have the luxury of avoiding the subject as we often try to do. For centuries, and many of you will know this, life expectancy was far shorter. Disease was more rampant. John Owen, the great Puritan minister, had 11 children. Only one of them survived to adulthood. Death was a constant reality thrust before them, and so Christians of previous generations spent a lot of time pondering it and how they could live this life faithfully in preparation for the life to come. Many cultural commentators have noted this already, but we live in the age where we've moved reminders of death out of the churchyards and into the suburbs, out of sight. Makes it easy to avoid thinking about. Even the language of funeral, we like to euphemize. We have you noticed this? We don't call it birth and death. We call it sunrise and sunset. We often don't do it willingly, but we are forced to think about the reality of death. We know folks who are staring down the prospect and the ravages of cancer. And in light of where we are as a culture and a congregation, it seems good for us to think about this biblically. It's never too early to be thinking about these things. We don't know how many days on earth the Lord has granted to us. The Lord in his sovereignty has appointed a day for us to be born and to die. We don't know when it will be. Right? Boys and girls, we just don't know. Maybe you'll live to be 100, maybe 70, maybe 35. We just don't know. The Lord knows. Moses in Psalm 90 admonishes us to number our days. He says, man's days are determined. You, God, have decreed the number of his months and have set limits he cannot exceed. That's Job 14, verse 5. Or over in Psalm 139, verse 16, the psalmist says, all the days ordained for me were written in your book before one of them came to be. And so as we look at the text tonight and we think about how Paul strove to finish his race well, it will be instructive to us as to how we can live the Christian life faithfully and press on to end well. Several commentaries pointed out a number of general principles that we see here from this passage, and I've organized them into 5 overarching points, right? Principles that are simple, straightforward, and yet integral for us to keep faithfully pressing on. It's not rocket science, the things that we're going to consider. It's not a secret formula. It's scripture. If we're going to live the Christian life faithfully for all our days, all the way to the finish line, then we need, well, these things. For one, we need realistic expectations. That's the first thing we'll see. Secondly, we need scripture-saturated minds and souls. Thirdly, we need to be hidden in Christ. Fourthly, we need to be entrenched in the church. And fifthly, we need to be ever dependent on grace. Let's think through those 5 things for a few minutes together this evening. First, number 1, we need realistic expectations. We need to brace ourselves, another way to put it, we need to brace ourselves for the reality of life in this fallen world. Look with me in chapter 4, verses 6 through 12, and then allow your eyes to scan a little bit past 13 and then to 14 and 15 as well. The Christian life is often faced, well, it is faced with all kinds of challenges, but it's often faced with relational challenges especially. Just look what happens to Paul. Paul tells us here that he's about to cross the finish line. He said that in his opening salvo there in verse 6. I'm already being poured out as a drink offering, and the time of my departure has come. Death is nearing for him. He's preparing to go home to glory. He's fought the good fight. He's kept the faith. He's finished the race. And you might think that sounds like a nice fairy tale ending at first. The great Apostle Paul, saint that he was, going from triumph to triumph as he prepares soon to go home to paradise, right? No, it's hard in Paul's last days, very hard. He's deserted by Demas, verse 10. Crescens and Titus and Tychicus are doing exactly what he wanted them to do, verses 10 and 12, right? They're working, they're faithfully ministering, but that means they're not with him because they're busy laboring and he's alone. Paul is lonely. You can pick that up in this passage. He misses them. Luke's there. He's staying. That's good. Mark is invited to come, just like Timothy. Twice in the passage, Paul asks Timothy to come, but he tells him in verse 11, when you come, bring Mark with you. And in verses 14 and 15, we see Alexander is opposing. Let's think about that for a few moments. Paul's facing desertion. A faithful worker has bailed out. He's deserted Paul. He's deserted the cause. He's left the field of ministry, and he's gone back to Thessalonica. That's Demas. Here's Paul at the end of his life, and in one regard, he's heartbroken. He's an old man, betrayed by one whom he counted among his close friends. It calls to mind Psalm 41, verse 9. Even my close friend in whom I trusted, who ate my bread, has lifted his heel against me. So King David knew the pain of so close companionship only to be betrayed. So did Jesus. Psalm 41 ultimately speaks of the experience of our Lord Jesus with Judas, experienced by David, but ultimately pointing towards Christ with Judas. And Paul here, in many ways, is simply following in his Savior's footsteps. And we ought to expect similarly, brothers and sisters. If we can reverently invert the words from James 4, verse 4, friendship with God often means enmity with the world. Right? Faithfulness in our life toward God, faithfulness as Christians, will not always be rewarded with thankfulness and pleasantry. Sometimes it will yield even painful betrayal, perhaps at the hands of those closest to us. So there's desertion, but we also see there's opposition, isn't there? So much so from Alexander that Paul has to warn Timothy about it there in verse 14. Alexander the coppersmith did me great harm. The Lord will repay him according to his deeds. Beware of him yourself, for he strongly opposed our message. You be on guard against him as well, Timothy. Paul the apostle facing opposition here, not just a desertion, you know, leaving him, but actual active opposition, active hostility, active enmity by Alexander the coppersmith. I cannot even imagine being on the, quote, wrong side of history in that regard, being on the wrong side opposing the apostle Paul. That's unthinkable. Now, I mean, we don't have apostles these days, you understand, but can you imagine something like if they were still alive, if R.C. Sproul or James Montgomery Boyce or Robert Murray McShane or Martin Lloyd-Jones, somebody like that were coming to town to preach the gospel at one of our churches at an invitation, and you were to go around saying, oh, don't listen to that guy. Don't go read his books. Don't listen to that gospel that he's peddling. You can't trust him. You don't want to listen to him. He's crafty. He's a liar. He can't be trusted. And that's just to a mere ordinary man. And that's exactly what Alexander is doing to the greatest evangelist who ever lived, an appointed emissary of King Jesus himself, undermining a legitimate biblical Christ-exalting ministry every step of the way. It's embarrassingly foolish. Paul is a faithful disciple, and yet he's still faced with these harsh realities. But there is a happy story in here too. It's the story of Mark. You remember from Acts 15 and 16 that when Paul and his team went out to take the gospel to the Gentiles, Mark turned back. Mark, it seems, wasn't fully on board with going to the Gentiles with the gospel, and he abandoned that mission. And there was a rift in their friendship for a time. But apparently, Mark has seen the error of his ways. He repented of his wrongdoing, and at some point, that friendship, that camaraderie had been restored. I know a story of two pastors. There was a great misunderstanding, a huge falling out between them. These are two men, probably 20 or so years older than myself. They're both with the Lord now. But the younger pastor, back when this happened, he left. He didn't take the congregation with him or part of the congregation with him, but he simply left, took a call at a different church outside of town. But I believe 15 years later or so, those two were reunited, and there was forgiveness, and there was reconciliation. And eventually, that older pastor, he went to be with the Lord while the younger man was still there. And that younger man took over pastoring that church for a number of years, eventually handing off the pulpit to another trusted man while he went out to plant a daughter church from that main congregation in his retirement years. I think he was 65 at the time. That younger man, working side by side with his older, once estranged pastor to labor together in the Lord until the end of that older man's earthly days. And then later, he himself went on to labor in a new daughter church to reach a whole new group of people with the gospel. Joys like that can happen. They can happen in God's grace. Here in our text, Paul is eager for Mark to be restored to his company, for there to be there has been reconciliation, so he wants Mark to come. Bring Mark with you, he says. Yes, you can be deserted and betrayed in the Christian life by what you thought were Christian friends, and maybe it'll be that they never come back, like Demas. But on the other hand, some Christian friends may let you down and still one day be restored to your friendship, to joyfully serve alongside you as co-laborers like Mark and Paul. But in all of this, we see something of the relational heartache that the Apostle Paul had as he was ministering in the very last days of his life. So that's part of the lesson for us tonight. We have to brace ourselves with realistic expectations if we're going to finish well. This is part of what life is like in this fallen world. Situations like this are wrought by sin. We need to be disabused of the Disney or the Hallmark movie storylines. Because if you and I think that things are simply going to get easier as we get older and time progresses, we're going to be disappointed. I don't know about you, but I need the truth of this text pressed down into my stubborn mind all the time. Because for Paul, no one less than the Apostle Paul, things were hard all the way until he crossed the finish line. So that's the first thing, realistic expectations. But secondly, we need scripture-saturated minds and souls. Take a look at verse 13. When you come, bring the cloak that I left with Carpus at Troas, also the books, and above all the parchments. Now, we don't know what these books were, and we don't know what those parchments were, but it's still quite a remarkable gathering we're peering into here. When Timothy brings Mark, you're going to have Mark, Paul, and Luke in the same place, along with books and parchments. Okay? You've got half the gospel writers, Mark and Luke, two out of the four, and you've got the authors of over half of the New Testament, Luke and Paul, in the same place with books and parchments in that gathering. Just think about that for a minute. Whenever I read this passage, I always come away wanting to know what was going on there with a meeting of those minds. I don't know, but I sure want to know, and I hope I get to ask about that one day when we get to heaven. But whatever those books and parchments were, there is a strong consensus among the scholars that almost certainly scripture was involved. Whether it was copies of some portion of the Old Testament that Paul was using, perhaps some early forms of what we now have as the New Testament in progress as it was being written in real time during the life of the apostles, maybe. Perhaps some recorded collection of the sayings of Jesus. Now think about this. This is the Apostle Paul. He wrote about half the New Testament. At the end of his life, he still wants to be reading the books and the parchments. This is incredible. And what does that teach us? It teaches us that we should never stop studying God's word. all the way to the end of his life. Paul was dedicated to the renewal of his mind with the truth of God's word. He knew that the blessed man, the man whose mind and soul are well nourished, is the one who meditates on God's law day and night. That's Psalm 1, isn't it? Just like we sang a few moments ago. Paul knew that. And we must know that too. Our communion with the Lord should drive us to know the Bible more, precisely because we want to know God more and to know God better. I love what Charles Spurgeon says on 2 Timothy chapter 4, verse 13, on that phrase, bring the books. Maybe you've heard this before. I'm pretty sure I've read this quote to us here at Covenant Presbyterian in the past. It's been a few years, but I want to read you that excerpt again. This is one of those classic statements of Christendom that every Christian should read at some point. This is Spurgeon. On verse 13, we do not know what the books were about, and we can only form some guess as to what the parchments were. Paul had a few books, perhaps wrapped up in that cloak, and Timothy was to be careful to bring them. Even an apostle must read. How rebuked we are by the apostle. He is inspired by the Holy Spirit, and yet he wants books. He has been preaching at least for 30 years, and yet he wants books. He has seen the Lord, and yet he wants books. He has had a wider experience than most men, and yet he wants books. He has been caught up into the third heaven and has heard things which it is unlawful for a man to utter, and yet he wants books. He had written the major part of the New Testament, and yet he wants books. The apostle says to Timothy, and so he says to every creature, give thyself unto reading. Brethren, what is true of ministers is true of all our people. You need to read. Renounce as much as you will of all light literature, but study as much as possible sound theological works, especially the Puritan writers and expositions of Scripture. We are quite persuaded that the very best way for you to be spending your leisure is either to be reading or praying. You may get much instruction from books, which afterwards you may use as a true weapon in your Lord and Master's service. Paul cries, bring the books. Let us join that cry, close quote. That's Spurgeon on 2 Timothy chapter 4, verse 13. In order to live and to finish the Christian life well, in order to run the race well and to complete it well, brethren, brothers and sisters, we need to be ever saturating our minds and souls in Holy Scripture. Steeped in Scripture we must be. The life of the mind will not and should not end until we reach glory. And it should not and will not, and even when we're there. We'll talk about that again another time. We need to be ever saturating our minds and souls in Scripture. That's the second thing. But then the third thing, we need to be hidden in Christ. Hidden in Christ. That phrase, hidden in Christ, is another way, and that phrase comes from Colossians 3, verse 3. It's another scriptural way of describing union with Christ. And union with Christ, of course, refers to God's legal or judicial view of us. That is, he sees us in his Son, hidden in Christ. So hidden are we in the Savior that when God looks upon us, he sees us as righteous in his Son. But that union with Christ, or being hidden with Christ, also refers to our relational dimension with the Son of God. As John describes in John 15 with the branch abiding in the vine, we are so close, so united to Christ, so attached, so connected with him, if you like, that Paul goes so far as to say that our life is hidden in Christ. He abides with us. We live the Christian life based on Jesus' promise that he will ever abide with us and that he will never leave us and never forsake us. We must cling to that truth in order to finish well. Why? Take a look at verse 16. This is one of the saddest verses in the whole of the New Testament, really the whole of the Bible. Verse 16. At my first defense, no one came to stand by me. Remember, Paul had appealed his case to Caesar so that he would have to be taken to the highest court in the empire. He had been living for that moment where he could give witness to Jesus Christ. He could testify to the gospel to the very highest ranking judiciary figures in the whole of the Roman Empire, the power players. And when that day came for that trial, nobody stood by him. Humanly speaking, he was completely alone, just like his master, who had been deserted by all his disciples. And in that moment, do you see how he tells Timothy? Timothy, I was completely alone. No one stood by me, verse 16. And yet, verse 17, the Lord stood by me. Jesus stood by me and strengthened me. And see right in between there what Paul says at the end of verse 16? May it not be charged against them. As Paul is abandoned by all of his Christian colleagues and all of his friends in that great moment of testimony before the Supreme Court of Rome, if you will, he echoes the words of Jesus at the cross. Father, forgive them. And now Paul has his chance near the end of his life to say, may this not be held against them, Lord. In that moment of abandonment and exposure and what must have been utter dejection, and all he had was Jesus, the only place for comfort, for refuge, for strength, for solace was Jesus. And Jesus Christ was enough. He was sufficient. To finish well, we must have realistic expectations. We must have scripture-saturated minds and souls, and we must ensure that we are hidden in the Lord Jesus, that we are trusting in him savingly, abiding in him. It may be in some instances that he's going to be all that we have. Friends, do you know him? Boys and girls, do you know him, and do you love him, and do you trust him? We can never leave a text without pressing that upon our hearers. Look to Christ and live. Look to Christ and live. That's the third thing. Fourthly, in order to finish well, we need to be entrenched in the church. The Christian life is lived in the camaraderie, in the fellowship of Christian friends, in the context of the life of the church, his body and his bride, she who with his blood he bought her and for her life he died. The Christian life can be very hard. It can be frustrating at times and often discouraging. And beloved, you do not have to go at it alone. You were not meant to. Do you notice how often Paul's letters are filled with greetings to and from Christian friends? Paul clearly loved people. He had close, sincere, warm friendships with men and women. Verse 19, greet Prisca and Aquila and the household of Onesiphorus, Erastus, Tromphius, Pudens, Eubulus, Linus, Claudia, the brethren. Paul evidently loved people. Paul spends a lot of time at the end of his letters exchanging greetings. Paul loves people in such a way that he wants to express that love that he has for people. He wants to convey the love of Christians to Christians because Paul's got an agenda. Yeah, he's got an agenda, and here's what it is. He wants to build up the body of Christ in coherence and communion, and he wants to do it by an expression of love. And see, even in a letter in the New Testament, when you might think Paul's got important business to attend to, he's got important doctrine to communicate, he's got important truths to convey in a New Testament letter, Paul still got time. He has for people. He wants to convey the love of Christians to Christians because Paul's got an agenda. Yeah, he's got an agenda, and here's what it is. He wants to build up the body of Christ in coherence and communion, and he wants to do it by an expression of love. And see, even in a letter in the New Testament,

And people in these different congregations knew one another. And this is just a sliver of the evidence of the premium that Paul places on Christianity embedded in the context of real flesh and blood Christian community, the church, with fellow disciples. Even from this letter, even from the back end of this letter, Paul is evidencing how central this is to his own Christian life. Brothers and sisters, you and I will not finish the Christian life well if we separate ourselves from the company of believers, especially the local body of Christ in the congregation. God did not make us to go at it alone. We need one another. We need the fellowship of the saints. Praise God for the church. How we need one another to spur one another on, to keep going, to keep fighting the good fight, to keep pressing on in the cause of King Jesus. The fellowship of the saints is one of God's absolutely vital means of grace to you. Paul knows how essential it is, and we should too. To run and to finish well, we need to be entrenched in the life of the church. That's fourth. But then fifthly and finally, we must live the Christian life. If we're going to live and finish well, we need to be ever dependent on grace. Paul did. All right, at the very end of this letter, Paul gives that benediction. The Lord be with your spirit. Grace be with you. Right, and Paul's words, they're not just a nicety. Right? They're not just a formal way to wrap up a Greco-Roman epistle and tie a little bow, a little flourish at the end. It's not the end that appears at the end of Disney movies when the music is playing. And it's just letting you know, in case you weren't sure, that we're done now. Go on. No, it's not that. Even the parting words in Paul's letters are dripping with spiritual good. Timothy needs the Lord's presence, just like Paul needed the Lord's presence when nobody else was with him. Timothy needs the Lord's presence. So what does Paul say to him? The Lord be with your spirit. Now that's huge. That's not just some throwaway line. Remember back in Exodus chapter 33. After the great golden calf debacle, the horrific idolatry, the Lord tells Moses, go on ahead to the promised land, but I will not go with you. And you remember Moses' reply, Lord, if your presence will not go with me, then do not bring us up from here. Lord, if you won't go with us, if your presence isn't with us, please end it here. It's not worth it. The whole essence of your grace is that you will be our God and we will be your people. We need your presence with us. And so God responds to the mediator's prayer. I have heard your prayer and I will be with you. And so Paul is saying, Timothy, the Lord will be with you. You might have heard me say this before, but one of the glories of the benediction is that it's a total reversal of the curse of Eden. After their sin, what did Adam and Eve hear? Go away from me, out of the garden, out from my presence. I will not be with you. You will not be with me. Away from here. But praise God in the gospel. You hear in every worship service, right at the very beginning, every Lord's Day morning and every Lord's Day evening, you hear that word from God. Come. Not go, but come. Come into my presence to worship me. Come and be with me. And at the end of every worship service, you do hear go, but it's not the go of Eden. It's not the banishment of the curse. No, no. It's go and I will be with you. You are my people. I am your God. Because of Christ and his death and his resurrection in your room and in your stead, you believe on him. You are united to me forever and I will be with you. So go with my blessing and with my favor and with my presence. And then Paul concludes, grace be with you all. How is Timothy supposed to cross the finish line? How is he going to cope with being abandoned in the midst of faithful ministry? How is his church going to deal with opposition or their own failings or his own failings? It's not by their own resources, but with the grace of God. Grace, God's favor, God's help, God's blessing be with you, Timothy. That's how you're going to endure. That's how you're going to press on. That's how you're going to finish faithfully all the way to the end. I'm being poured out as a drink offering, he said right there at the beginning in verse 6.

0: Paul's invoking that language from the Old Testament sacrificial system, the drink offering. It's that last offering poured out on the altar in a sequence of offerings. There's too much symbolism there to talk about now, but the drink offering of wine signified rest and completion and celebration. The offering, the work was done. Wine symbolized celebratory gladness and satisfaction. So it's no coincidence that the cup of wine, the cup of the new covenant in his blood that Jesus offers up at the Last Supper, Jesus is the final offering. The work is about to be complete. No accident. The symbolism between the drink offering of the Old Testament to the wine, to the cup of the new covenant. I've poured out my life investing in you, Paul says, in God's people, Timothy. My time to rest is near. The drink offering is the last one. The work is done. I'm drawing to an end. And I want to see you on the other line of that finish line one day, son. On the other side of that finish line one day, son. The Christian life is hard, brothers and sisters. Somehow, we Americans got the idea that it would be easy. Isn't that what we've been thinking about as we've been studying through Galatians? How many Christians we know, maybe even we ourselves, have adopted this mindset that the Christian life ought to be a cruise ship. But Paul makes it clear in Galatians that it's going to be far more like life on a battleship, practically every day till glory, as we grapple against the world, the flesh, and the devil. It's relationally hard. Friends and family may indeed forsake you, and it's hard whether you're in vocational ministry or you're an ordinary Christian disciple, whether you live in a huge family or whether you're a single person, it's going to be hard. But the Lord will stand by you. He is faithful, and by his grace, he will keep us so that we may be found faithful all the way to the end. Let us heed the lessons from the end of Paul's life, and by the grace of God, avail ourselves of the glorious yet simple resources that God has put at our disposal. And let us press on together. 'Tis grace has led me safe thus far, and grace will lead me home. So press on, beloved, until the day dawns and the morning star rises in your hearts.
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2: 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Reading from John 14, verses 1 through 3. Let not your heart be troubled. Ye believe in God, believe also in me. In my Father's house are many mansions. If it were not so, I would have told you. I go to prepare a place for you. And if I go and prepare a place for you, I will come again and receive you unto myself, that where I am, there ye may be also. Reading from John 14, verses 1 through 3.

Good morning. Pastor George Grant here, and it's the Lord's Day on Family Radio. Worship begins with listening. Before we speak, before we sing, before we try to fix ourselves, we listen to the God who speaks life. The world trains us to react. The Lord trains us to receive. So receive His word today like bread for your soul, not an accessory, not background, life. Deuteronomy chapter 8 declares that He might make you know that man shall not live by bread alone, but man lives by every word that proceeds from the mouth of the Lord.

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1: Good morning. This is Pastor George Grant, and it's the Lord's Day on Family Radio. Before anything else claims your attention today, let Scripture have the first word. Worship is not a mood we work up. It's a response to reality. God is God. He is speaking, and He is worthy. So as you listen, ask the Lord to tune your heart, not just your schedule. Let His mercy set the tone for the day. Oh, sing to the Lord a new song. Sing to the Lord all the earth. Sing to the Lord, bless His name. Proclaim the good news of His salvation from day to day. Declare His glory among the nations, His wonders among all peoples. Psalm 96, verses 1 through 3.

Psalm 145, verses 5 through 7. On the glorious splendor of your majesty, and on your wondrous works, I will meditate. They shall speak of the might of your awesome deeds, and I will declare your greatness. They shall pour forth the fame of your abundant goodness, and shall sing aloud

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2: Good morning and welcome. I'm Pastor George Grant with Family Radio on this Lord's Day. One of the quiet miracles of Sunday is that it interrupts our self-talk. All week long, we tell ourselves stories. I'm behind, I'm failing, I'm alone, I'm fine. Worship interrupts that with truth. God is present, God is holy, God is merciful, and when that truth gets into our bones, the day changes. Psalm 46 declares, God is our refuge and strength, a very present help in trouble. Therefore, we will not fear, even though the earth be removed.
3: In the early church, the Lord's Supper was meant, among other things, to promote unity, bringing believers of different backgrounds and circumstances together as brothers and sisters in Christ. Yet the table often brought further division.

0: Welcome to the Bible Study Hour, a radio and internet broadcast with Dr. James Boyce, preparing you to think and act biblically. As hard as it is to believe, some church members became drunk on the wine and others refused to participate in the Lord's Supper. The wealthy came with plenty and the poor came in want, yet the abundance was not shared. Even today, believers are divided over the true meaning and purpose of both the host and the practice. Join Dr. Boyce as he takes a deeper look into the abuses of the Lord's Supper and the true meaning and purpose of this fundamental Christian institution.
1: This passage that we are about to study from 1 Corinthians 11 speaks of the Lord's Supper, and what it has chiefly in mind are abuses of the Lord's Supper that had taken place in Corinth. There were a number of them. One was the fact that when the Corinthians came together to observe the Lord's Supper, that observance had degenerated into what was essentially a banquet with very little, if any, spiritual overtones. Apparently, in these days, perhaps, we don't know for sure, but perhaps in some measure, because so many of the early Christians were slaves and didn't have a great deal of free time, when they did have free time, they tried to make the most of it in their Christian fellowship and not to waste time going off to have a meal somewhere. They would bring their food together and they would eat it while they were observing whatever was happening in the service at that time. And perhaps also because it had been a custom in the Christian church in the early days also to observe the Lord's Supper in connection with what was described as an agape or love feast, sort of a big Christian fellowship dinner, where as part of the dinner they would also observe the Lord's Supper. Wasn't anything wrong with that, except that the way this was practiced at Corinth, it happened that the Christians were coming together more for the food than either the fellowship or the spiritual blessing. And so some would come, I think it was the original casserole arrangement, would come with their dinners, and because they had a lot of money, they would eat and have a great big repast. And others, because they had very little money, would come with very little or perhaps with nothing at all. And so the whole thing was getting distorted that way. Some were indulging themselves. Paul says some were even getting drunk at the communion service. And others were sitting over there and they really weren't participating in it at all. That was one thing that was wrong with it. But the other thing, which is closely wrapped up with it and which, as I read this, actually seems to be the major concern of the Apostle Paul, is that by conducting themselves in that manner, they were actually producing divisions among themselves in the very midst of the observance of that which should have indicated that the church, instead of being divided into all sorts of diverse parts, was actually one. You only have to go back a chapter to 1 Corinthians 10, where Paul is speaking of the Lord's Supper also in verse 17 and find him there stressing the unity. Paul says there, because there is one loaf from which they participate, we who are many are one body, because we all participate in the one loaf. He said the very way in which they were in the habit of observing the Lord's Supper, that is taking one loaf of bread, breaking it, and distributing it among the many who were there, indicates that the Church of Jesus Christ is one. And yet here they were in their particular observance of this, denying the unity of the body by creating the very kind of schisms that he had been deploring earlier in this book. Now, the way Paul counters it is to go back and remind them of that which they certainly knew, which was the words of the institution of the Lord's Supper, which, as Paul says here very clearly, is not something he had invented. It was not something that was practiced in some unique way by the Church of Corinth, as if they could have one kind of communion service while people somewhere else had something different. Oh no, said Paul. What I delivered to you is exactly that which was delivered to me, that which came from the Lord himself. Namely, and then he goes on to explain how when the Lord was betrayed on that very night, gathered together with his disciples, he took bread and he broke it. And as he broke it, he said, "This is my body, which is given for you." And he told them to do that in remembrance of him. And then he said, in the same way, this is what all the churches observe. This is what came from Christ. When he had finished that, he took the cup. And he said, this cup is the cup of the new covenant in my blood, and as often as ye drink this, do it in remembrance of me. And so he instituted that part of the Lord's Supper. And Paul says, as he gets to the end of this summation, so whenever you eat of this bread and drink this cup, you proclaim the Lord's death till he come. I've sometimes said, and I think it's a very helpful way to look at these verses, that they contain three time elements. There is, first of all, a reference to the past, because Paul says, quoting the Lord Jesus Christ, that we're to do this in remembrance of him. That is, we're to look back. And then there's the future element, because as Paul says, as often as ye do this, you show forth the Lord's death till he come. And so we're looking for Christ's second coming, which is future. And then because of that, because we're here in the middle between that which Jesus did at his first coming and what he's going to do at his second coming, because we're here and we're living on the basis of what he's done and we're looking forward to that second coming, we are to live for him. And that means that there is a present element to the communion service, chiefly in the fact that we're to examine our hearts in order that we might not eat or drink unworthily, but might begin to grow in grace, which is the reason for which the Lord Jesus Christ instituted the sacrament. Now, when we look to the past, we look to Christ's death. And when we look to his death, we look to that death not simply as a tragedy, not simply as the execution of an innocent man and therefore a miscarriage of justice. So we say, well, things like that are bad and they should never happen again. But rather, we look to the past as that sacrifice which Jesus made for our sins, and which was no accident because it had been planned from before the foundation of the world. This is what it says. It says that Jesus was the Lamb slain from before the foundation of the world. And that means as far back as we can think and farther than that, in the mind of God, before this world began, God set Jesus Christ aside to be our Savior by his death on the cross. And it was necessary that he die, the innocent for the guilty, the Son of God for creatures who had besmirched themselves with sin. We look to that. We're looking then, obviously, to that which is the focal point of all history, namely the cross of Jesus Christ. It is a pity that the Lord's Supper and our interpretation of it and the words that our Lord used should have become, as they have become, such a cause of division within the Christian church. Chief cause of trouble here is the Lord's saying when he referred to the bread and said, "This is my body." This has been a cause of at least four major interpretations. The Roman Catholic Church, at the time of the Reformation, it had developed somewhat during the Middle Ages, took these words in the most literal of all ways. They said, if Jesus said, "This is my body," then that is his body, and that means that in some way, which we may not fully understand, the bread which represents his body, and they added also the wine which represents his blood, are in the sacrament changed into the literal body and the literal blood of the Lord Jesus Christ. They had a word for it. The word in theology is the word transubstantiation. It meant that there is a literal change. The Reformers didn't like that. They said that was patently wrong, and I believe it is wrong, though I want to say by way of qualification that I believe there are strong Christians in the Roman Catholic Church who don't understand it necessarily that way and recognize that Jesus Christ did die once for all for their sin and they trust him. But as theology, that is wrong. I would say that even as an interpretation of the historical circumstances of the Lord's Supper, it's obviously wrong, because when our Lord first pronounced those words, saying, "This is my body which is broken for you," his body was right there. None of the disciples would understand when he made that kind of a declaration, being seated before them around the very table where they were gathered, that he was saying, now a great miracle is taking place here, and though you can't see it, my body, which you see is not really here but is being changed into the bread. And the Reformers said, really, that is what's involved. When we say, "This is my body which is broken for you," we're not pretending that there's some kind of miracle that's going on here, so that the body of Christ actually enters into the elements, so the elements actually change into the body and blood of Christ, but rather something else is involved. And moreover, they said, it is never the case that the sacrifice of Christ is repeated again and again, as it is claimed that it is repeated in the Roman Catholic Mass, but rather Jesus Christ died on the cross once for all for our salvation, and our salvation comes from faith in what he has done, not in some continuing arrangement which is maintained in the church continuously by priestcraft. Well, so far so good, but the difficulty is that the reformers themselves couldn't quite agree on what was happening. The view that was most antithetical to that of the Roman Catholic Church was that of Zwingli from Zurich. Zwingli said, oh, you make a big mistake when you begin to talk of any kind of presence of Jesus there in the communion service, in the bread or in the wine. Zwingli said, don't you know that Jesus ascended to heaven? His body's not here on earth, and it's certainly not in the communion elements. The body of Jesus Christ is in heaven at the right hand of God. So when we observe the communion service, and when we say this is Christ's body, and when we say this is Christ's blood, referring to the wine, we're not saying that there's anything like transubstantiation. All we're doing is remembering what he has done, and those things are symbols of what was done, and they're there simply to help us remember. So the Lord's Supper is essentially, in the view of Zwingli, a memorial. Now, Luther didn't like that. Luther was a literalist where Scripture was concerned in the best sense. Now, he was a rational man and he knew how to use reason, but he was well aware that in our sinful state, our reason can often lead us astray. So when Luther came to these words and read, "This is my body," Luther certainly wanted to take them in some literal sense. Now, Luther didn't believe that the sacrifice of Christ was repeated. Luther rejected the Mass. When the priest held up the host, he was not doing the sacrifice of Christ all over again. But, said Luther, there is some way in which those elements actually become the body and blood of Christ. There was a meeting at the time of the Reformation where people tried to get Luther and Zwingli together, and they had their team there and they discussed these things, and it broke down because Luther refused to be anything but literal at this point. The story goes that he spilled salt on the table, so the table was covered with this, and then he wrote in the salt by scraping it aside with his fingers the Latin word hoc est corpus meus, this is my body. And Luther said, this is where I stand and I'm not going to change on that, and because Zwingli was unwilling to accept that interpretation, the meeting broke up. And then there was Calvin. Calvin, of course, was right. Though the Roman Catholics, Lutherans, and Zwinglians don't think so. But Calvin's view, the fourth, goes like this. Is the Lord Jesus Christ present in the communion service? Oh, yes, said Calvin, he most certainly is. Is the Lord Jesus Christ present in a special way when the bread and the wine are distributed? Oh, yes, said Calvin, he most certainly is. But how is he present? Is the Lord Jesus Christ present physically? No. In that respect, said Calvin, Zwingli is right. The body of Jesus is in heaven. He has ascended up on high from where he gave gifts to men, and one of the gifts is the communion service. But he said, is that the only way in which Christ can be present? As a matter of fact, is that the most important way in which Christ can be present? Oh, no, said Calvin. The most important presence of Christ is a spiritual presence. That's far more important than a material thing. And so just as the Lord Jesus Christ is with us in a spiritual way by the Holy Spirit, day by day, so he can say, in a very real sense, lo, I am with you always, even unto the end of the world. So said Calvin, in a very special way, the Lord Jesus Christ is with his people in the communion service. And the spiritual presence of Christ is imparted to them as they partake of the elements. I know there are many important differences between the various branches of the Protestant Church, at least where that is concerned, but the Protestants are at least united in this, that the Lord Jesus Christ gave the communion service. And the communion service is a point at which all who call upon the name of the Lord Jesus Christ can come and can confess their sin and can be assured of forgiveness and can in some way participate in him. As a matter of fact, say the Reformers, there is even a sense in which the communion service illustrates what it really is to be a Christian. Because being a Christian is not, you understand, merely an intellectual assent to certain doctrines so that we can say, yes, I believe that Jesus Christ is the Son of God, and yes, I believe he died on the cross for sin, and yes, I believe the Lord Jesus Christ rose again from the dead, as the scriptures say. That's important, it's basic, it's fundamental to Christian theology, but that alone does not make one a Christian. What makes one a Christian is participating in that one whom we so profess. So we do not say merely, yes, Jesus is God. We say he is my God. We do not say merely Jesus died upon the cross for sin. We say he died for my sin. We don't merely say he rose from the dead. We say he rose from the dead for my justification. And we receive that by faith, just the way we receive the elements. You see, the gospel, in a certain sense, is proclaimed in the elements. And as that gospel is proclaimed, we receive it. We take it in our hands spiritually, and we feed upon it. So it becomes part of us, just as the Lord Jesus Christ becomes part of us through saving faith. Communion service has great power to do that. I was reading Harry Ironside's commentary on 1 Corinthians. And he told about an experience that he had had when he was in Japan. There was a Japanese there, a businessman, who had difficulty coming to Christ because he understood that if he did that, he'd have to put Christ first. And he feared that if he did that, he would have to stop making money, or at least he'd have to stop making as much money as he was making. That was his hang-up, and so he struggled with it for a long time. Ironside was there once. A year later, he came back. The man was still there. He was listening, but he hadn't made a commitment. When are you going to do that? He said. Well, the man said, I don't know. It's a real struggle for me. I can't quite make up my mind. Well, said Ironside, we're having a service next week. I'd like you to come. And the man did. And part of the service was the communion service. And this man sat off on the side while the communion service was going on. And as he observed that, as he saw the Christians who were assembled, sharing in that which represented the broken body and the shed blood of the Lord Jesus Christ, big tears began to roll down his cheeks, and there was something in it that reached his heart and changed him. And he came up afterwards and said, I've held out against Jesus Christ for so long, for so many years. But as I sat there and watched the Christians partake in that holy sacrament, I recognize that Jesus Christ loved me and gave himself for me, and so I want to become his disciple. A number of years ago, there was a man who was sitting in the back corner of the church in one of the communion services, and he was not a Christian. He was well aware he was not. He understood that the communion service was for Christians only, and so during the communion service, when the bread was passed, this man refused to take it. And rightly so, the bread went by. But as the bread passed by, he was aware of what he was rejecting. He was rejecting that which represented the body of Jesus Christ broken on the cross for him. And in the moments after that, when the congregation was participating, this man gave his heart to the Lord. And then the service went on. And the grape juice or wine representing the shed blood of Christ was passed, and this time, when the second element came by, he took it because in the meantime, he had given his heart to Jesus Christ and was a Christian. This man went on to become dean of Moody Bible Institute. You see, that's the spiritual presence of Christ in the supper. You say, well, is he not present at other times? Yes, he is. But there's a special promise of the blessing of Jesus Christ where we gather together in that way in his name. Now, there are two more time elements in this. There's the future element, because we don't just look to the past. We don't look to a Christ who died on the cross for our sin and rose again, and that's the end of it. But rather, that same Jesus who died and rose again ascended to heaven, and he's coming again. He said, I go to prepare a place for you, and if I go, I will come again and receive you unto myself, that where I am, there ye may be also. That is the same Jesus. The Jesus whom we look to in the past is the Jesus we look to in the future, that Jesus is coming. And because of that, you see, there is the present element as well. The Apostle John, in his first letter, in the third chapter, is talking about the return of Christ, and he says one day we're going to see him. And he says when we see him, we're going to be like him, because of course we can't see Jesus in his glory while we're in our sin. We have to be changed to become like him. We have to be holy as he is holy. We have to be filled with love as he is filled with love and wisdom and mercy and all his other attributes. John says the day is coming when we will see him, and when we see him, we will be like him. And then he makes this conclusion. He says, therefore, everyone who has this hope in him purifies himself even as he is pure. That's what Paul is talking about in verse 27 and following. He says there is a way in which a believer in the Lord Jesus Christ can participate in the Lord's Supper unworthily. Doesn't mean being unworthy. It's not an adjective, it's an adverb. It doesn't mean we come unworthy. If that was the problem, none of us could come. We're all unworthy. But he's talking about the manner in which we come, whether we come unworthily. What he means is we can come treating the Lord's Supper flippantly. We can come taking it as, well, just another thing that goes on in the Christian church. Just another thing that fills up a little extra time on a Sunday morning, and without any real thought about the state of our souls. Says it's possible to do that and actually take judgment to yourself. He said some have been so wrong in the way they've approached the Lord's Supper that the Lord has actually judged them with sickness, not with the loss of their salvation, but with sickness, and some have actually fallen asleep. I mean, some have actually died. God has taken that so seriously. But of course, the contrary is the way we should come. We should recognize the Lord's Supper for what it is, a great gift of God to his people, a great opportunity for growth, a privilege of meeting with Jesus Christ in a special spiritual way. And if we understand that, then as we come, we search our hearts. We ask the Spirit of God to reveal to us that which is displeasing in his sight. And by his grace, we come confessing that sin and receiving the forgiveness for that sin, which we certainly need. Paul says, whenever you eat this bread and drink this cup, you proclaim the Lord's death until he comes. That is one way of saying that Jesus is most certainly coming. And the question is, how are we going to meet him when he comes? We're going to meet him having treated spiritual things lightly? Are we going to meet him as those who have been faithful, who have profited from his gifts, who have fellowshipped with him at this table, and who are therefore ready to participate with him in that great fellowship at the great marriage supper of the Lamb?
0: 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We all love how Dr. Boyce's sermons always put life in a biblical perspective. It's often impossible, though, to include every biblical reference in detail in a 26-minute broadcast. 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That's reformedresources.org. I'm Mark Daniels. While the Apostle Paul had a lot to say on the subject of tongues, he had a lot more to say on the much broader subject of spiritual gifts in general. Join Dr. James Boyce as he emphasizes the important topic of believers exercising their spiritual gifts for the benefit of the church. That's next time on the Bible Study Hour, preparing you to think and act biblically.

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1: The world around you may change, but God's Word never changes. 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
2: The word of the Lord which came unto Zephaniah, the son of Cushi, the son of Gedaliah, the son of Amariah, the son of Ammon, king of Judah. I will utterly consume all things from off the land, saith the Lord. I will consume man and beast. I will consume the fowls of the heaven, and the fishes of the sea, and the stumbling blocks with the wicked. And I will cut off... The word of the Lord which came unto Zephaniah, the son of Cushi, the son of Gedaliah, the son of Amariah, the son of Ammon, king of Judah. I will utterly consume all things from off the land, saith the Lord. I will consume man and beast.

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2: Hear the word. Reading from Romans 15, verses 5 through 7. Now the God of patience and consolation grant you to be like-minded one toward another according to Christ Jesus, that ye may be with one mind and one mouth glorify God, even the Father of our Lord Jesus Christ. Wherefore receive ye one another, as Christ also received us to the glory of God. Reading from Romans 15, verses 5 through 7.

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Blessed is the man who trusts in him. 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
1: Whether you realize it or not, whether you feel it or not, you are living in the midst of a spiritual battle. 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I'm Bob Lapine from Mornings on Family Radio. The Bible tells us we are to put on the whole armor of God to withstand the strategies of the evil one. 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

In Isaiah 62, the prophet is speaking to God's people, and he says, God is going to change your name. You will no more be called forsaken, and your land will no more be called desolate. But he gives them new names. You shall be called, My Delight is in Her, and your land will be called married. That word married is actually the Hebrew word Beulah.

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2: Well, life in this fallen world is complex. 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Well, today we set out to try and answer one of your questions on Ask Pastor John, a weekday feature from Desiring God here on Family Radio. Listeners, send me questions. I find the best ones and put them to longtime pastor and author John Piper. And together we open our Bibles for answers. I'm your host, Tony Ranke, with today's question. We're going to close out the week with a question from me, Pastor John, about one of Paul's most profound statements of applied theology. And it's too often overlooked, I think. It's on my mind because I heard you recently explain it off air. You were leading us in a devotional at a Desiring God leadership team meeting, something that we do to open up every meeting together. We gather together and begin with a brief devotional and pray together to kind of focus our minds and our hearts before we go on to plan and dream and make decisions. You know, last time we met as a leadership team, you led us in a study of Galatians 4, verses 4 to 7. It was a great little devotional. The guys in the room were all met pretty powerfully there as you explained this cry, Abba, Father, Abba, Father. And as soon as you were done, I was like, wow, I want to record and share this with the APJ audience. So here we are now on record. This Abba, Father cry. What exactly is this experience? What's happening to us and in us? Is this Abba, Father cry my own cry? Is it the Holy Spirit crying in and through me? Explain all this, and then does this text apply to struggling believers? Does this cry, Abba, Father, apply to Christians when they're struggling? How so, if it does? Explain all of this for us on the podcast today, if you would.
3: What I have found, Tony, over the years is that being a Christian hedonist, that is, being a person who believes that God is most glorified in us when we are most satisfied in Him, what this has done to me is make me hungry for experiential theology. Yes. In other words, I have a discontent with theology that floats in the air above my life, with no connection to my living now or living forever. So I am on high alert when I read the Bible for statements that are intensely theological and intensely experiential. Mm. And one of those texts that took hold of me months ago is Galatians 4, 4 through 6. So let me read the text and break it into four parts, and then I'll address some of those things you asked. The first part, when the fullness of time had come, God sent forth His Son, born of woman, born under the law. Stop. So there's the incarnation, and the life of Jesus lived perfectly under the law in fulfillment of the law. And then the text goes on, part two. He came to redeem those who were under the law. Stop. So when Jesus died, a redemption price was paid to set free slaves of sin and death, slaves of law keeping. A kind of legal transaction happened by which the Father satisfied all the demands of His own justice and purchased for Himself a people. Third, the text goes on, so He redeemed those who were under the law, so that we might receive adoption as sons. Stop. Now, the effect of that legal redemption, that price that was paid, was that God now legally possesses a people for Himself. He bought them. They are legally His children. He's adopted them, paid the necessary price for them. They are sons of God. Now, last part, verse 6. And because you are sons, so the legal transaction has taken place at the cross, because you are sons, God has sent the Spirit of His Son into our hearts, crying, Abba, Father. Now, this is where that magnificent, glorious theology in the first three parts of those verses becomes intensely experiential. Up till now, we have incarnation, we have redemption, we have legal transactions on the cross securing our adoption. All of that is historical outside of us. That's not inside of us. This is different. Now, he says, our hearts are in view, our hearts, the place of spiritual experience, the experience of perceptions and experience of affections. Because we are legally sons, God gives us the experience of sons. The Spirit of the Son of God is sent into our hearts, and He cries in our hearts, Abba, Father. Now that should shake everybody up and make every Christian say, oh, okay, have I experienced that?
2: Yeah.
3: Am I real? Now, Paul had already said just a few verses earlier, chapter 3, verse 26, that we are sons of God through faith. So there are at least three ways that we can talk about becoming sons of God. One, Ephesians 1, 5 says, we're predestined before the foundation of the world for adoption as sons. Number two, Galatians 4, 5, we just read it, says, we are redeemed so that we might become sons. And third, now Galatians 3, 26 says, we are sons of God through faith. Predestination is not an experience in the heart. Redemption is not an experience in the heart. It's on the cross. But faith is an experience in the heart. And that's what Paul is describing when he says that God sent the Spirit of His Son into our hearts, crying, Abba, Father. So let's think. Let's think about this experience for just a moment. Every Christian has experienced this. And if that shakes you up and you say, I can't remember when I got the Spirit crying, Abba, Father, well, just listen carefully. Every Christian has experienced this, at least in some measure. Some of us have been so badly taught, or not taught at all, that we experienced this, we really did, and we had no idea what was happening to us. No one ever explained it to us. Oh, how keenly interested we should be in understanding what has happened to us to make us Christians, and how we should understand our experiences as Christians. Paul is not saying that God sent the Spirit of His Son into a few special Christians, crying, Abba, Father, like pastors. That's what He does to all the redeemed sons of God. So what is it like? What is this experience of the Spirit of the Son of God crying in our hearts, Abba, Father? So to answer that question, let's bring in the really close parallel from Romans 8, 15 and 16, which goes like this. You did not receive the spirit of slavery to fall back into fear, but you have received the spirit of adoption as sons, by whom we cry, Abba, Father, the Spirit Himself bearing witness with our spirit that we are the children of God. So in Galatians 4, 5, Paul says, the Spirit is poured into our hearts, He Himself crying, Abba, Father. But in Romans 8, 15, he says, we have received the Spirit and we cry, Abba, Father. So is this an experience of us crying, Abba, Father, from our heart, or the Spirit crying, Abba, Father, in our heart? And then verse 16 of Romans 8, the next verse, gives us the answer. The Spirit himself bearing witness with our spirit that we are the children of God. We don't hear a voice inside of us saying, Abba, Father, as though we were separate from the experience, watching it happen and then deciding whether we like it or not. That's not at all what's happening here. This is the Spirit of the Son of God taking possession of God's child and giving voice. He's giving voice to the child, his spirit, witnessing with our spirit, a voice, our voice inside our heart, a voice of recognition, a voice of affection, a voice of joy. It says something like this: I have God as my Father. He has paid for me. He has adopted me. He cares for me. He wants me. He loves me. He protects me. He provides for me. He has made me an heir of all that he owns. God is my Father. Now, the word crying Abba Father, doesn't mean lament. I mean, in English, the word cry is so often connected with weep.
2: Yeah.
3: That's not the meaning here. This is a cry of joy, unspeakable joy. It's the same word used when the children back in the Gospels said, Hosanna, Hosanna to the Son of David. They were crying that. And that's the way we should hear the word crying here, not weeping, but crying. Hosanna, Father, Abba, I can't believe I'm a child. That's the spirit of this cry. And the word Abba is the Aramaic word used by Jesus himself in speaking to his father in Mark 14:36, when Paul chooses to use this Aramaic word taken over into Greek. It isn't a Greek word. He takes it straight over and transliterates it in Greek as Abba. When he does that, he makes clear that we are being drawn into the very experience of the Son of God. The Son of God called his Father, Abba, Father, and that word stuck with the early church because the Holy Spirit creates the very experience of the Son of God towards his Father in our hearts so that we are sensing the same kinship with God that the Son of God has as our elder brother in the family. So this experience is the inner voice of the Spirit-indwelt child of God. It's the experience of God's Spirit causing to rise up in us a spiritual sight of God's blood-bought fatherly care and a spiritual taste of the sweetness of Christ's own love for his Father. It's the Spirit of the Son crying, Abba, Father, in and with our spirit. Now, let me make one more connection that I had never seen before when I was thinking about this a while back. In John 7:37, Jesus stood up and it says he cried out, if anyone thirsts, let him come to me and drink. Whoever believes in me, as the scripture has said, out of his heart will flow rivers of living water. And then he adds this, now this he said about the Spirit. So believing is described as the thirsty soul coming to Jesus to drink. And the effect of that drinking, that believing, Jesus says in John 4:14, is that we will never be thirsty again. The water will become a spring of water, ever self-replenishing. And then he says in John 7:38, no, more than a spring, a river. And then he adds, this is the Spirit. This is the experience of the Holy Spirit, the Spirit of the Son of God, the Spirit of the risen Son of God. The sight and the taste of God becoming our all-satisfying Father through Christ. So you asked, Tony, how this applies to a struggling believer. So may I put it like this? When Jesus was trying to help his disciples experience the loving provision of God as their father in Matthew 6, remember, where he said, don't be anxious about anything. Matthew 6, 25 to 33, your heavenly father feeds them. Your heavenly father knows that you need them all. In other words, he's trying to persuade these disciples, if you follow me, come to me, trust me, God Almighty will be your all-providing father. And then he says, oh, ye of little faith. So I take that to be the struggler. Right? I mean, What else is struggle except I hear John Piper talk about this. I don't know if my faith reflects what he's just described. Mm-hmm. That's who I'm talking to right now. So what did Jesus say when he said, oh, ye of little faith, get out of here. I'm done with you. Thank God. He doesn't do that. Instead, he gave them 8 reasons to trust their heavenly father. He didn't throw them out. He named them as little faith strugglers, and then he kept on pleading with them, listen to me, I'm talking about the birds, I'm talking about the lilies, I'm talking, there are 8 reasons to trust him as our father. So I would say to all strugglers, and I'll stop with this, get to know what has happened to you. Get to know it. You got to learn it from the Bible. You can't learn it any other way. We can't interpret what has happened to us if we don't read our Bibles through and through. Get a biblical understanding of how you came to faith, because you probably don't know how you came to faith if nobody's taught you truly. Get a biblical understanding of all those motions in your heart. You can't even name them. You can't describe them. You don't know what's going on inside of you when the Holy Spirit is stirring you up from within. God is very patient with his children as they grow up into the wonders of what their adoption really means.
2: That is experiential theology at its finest. Thank you, Pastor John, for committing that to the podcast. Appreciate it.
3: Glorious.
2: It is. Amen. It really is.
3: The more I think about it, the more precious it is.
2: Amen.
3: And the more I think, pastors, come on.
2: Yeah.
3: Come on. What is this silly stuff you're doing on the weekends, trying to help people make money or get along and not telling people the riches of what's happened to them?
2: Yeah. There's an urgency in these truths, an incredible experience being explained by Paul. Thank you for recording this for us, Pastor John. I appreciate it. And thank you all for joining us today. 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
2: 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Reading from Psalm 33, verses 1 through 5. Rejoice in the Lord, all ye righteous, for praise is comely for the upright. Praise the Lord with harp, sing unto him with psaltery and an instrument of 10 strings. Sing unto him a new song, play skillfully with a loud noise, for the word of the Lord is right, and all his works are done in truth. He loveth righteousness and judgment. The earth is full of the goodness of the Lord. Reading from Psalm 33, verses 1 through 5.

armor of God to withstand the strategies of the evil one. 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

0: When Jesus healed a man who had been blind since birth, why didn't everyone celebrate the miracle? Today on Truth for Life Weekend, Alistair Begg examines the response of the religious leaders and considers why, so often, the same kind of opposition appears when people come to faith in Christ today.
1: I invite you to turn with me to John chapter 9. Now, we're going to read the section in chapter 9 just at one point, and then we're going to pray together. Verse 35, Jesus heard that they had thrown him out, and when he found him, he said, "Do you believe in the Son of Man?" Father, we pray that with our Bibles open and our hearts, we trust, seeking and sensitive to your truth, that the Spirit of God will be our teacher, so that both in speaking and in hearing, in understanding and in believing and in living out the gospel, that we might be enabled in everything by you, the living God. We cast ourselves completely dependent upon you in this time. In Jesus' name, amen. Well, we come in for the fourth time to the ninth chapter of John's gospel. And last time, we noted the formalism of the Pharisees, and we considered the fear of the parents. It actually says right there in verse 22, his parents said this because they were afraid of the Jews. The Jews were such an intimidating presence that the man's parents had determined they would fudge the question that was addressed to them, and at the same time they would pass the buck. And they said, "Why don't you ask our son, the one who had been born blind and now can see, why don't you ask him?" Verse 23, "He is of age." We come now to our third word, which we managed unsuccessfully to reach last time, and that word is faith. Faith. When we use the word faith, many things come to mind. Some of us may think that faith in the New Testament is akin to going to the hairdressers, whereby you sit in a chair and you entrust your head and your hair to somebody that you may have met or may never have met. And there is a measure of faith involved in that. You take your money to the bank and you give it to them in good faith that they will actually do what they said, look after it, and give it back to you at least the same amount, if not a wee bit more. Or you go to the pharmacist, you ask for your prescription, they fill the prescription, they put it in a little plastic thing, and you take it home to your bathroom. And I wonder if, like me, you ever think about that just before you pop the first one. You say to yourself, "What if they gave me Mr. Simpson's prescription?" And I don't know who Mr. Simpson is, nor do you. I invented him. But what if his prescription could kill me? I'm putting a tremendous amount of faith in that pharmacist, that he or she was having a good day, paying very careful attention, and making sure that the right pills went in the right little plastic bucket. Well, in some senses, that is true concerning faith in Jesus, but only in some senses. Because what the Bible says about faith is this, that it is by grace, through faith, that we are saved. And this is not our own doing. It is the gift of God. So that the very faith that a man or woman exercises in the person of the Lord Jesus is not something that they look inside and find for themselves and by themselves, but it is actually a gift from God enabling blind people to see and those who do not believe to begin to believe. And John, of all the Gospels, is very, very clear that nobody lives in a middle ground between believing and unbelieving. John chapter 3 and verse 36, you needn't turn to it, reads as follows, "Whoever believes in the Son has eternal life, but whoever rejects the Son, or doesn't believe in the Son, will not see life, for God's wrath remains on him." These are very solemn words, and they're very important words, and I mention them now because it sets the context for what we go on to consider. This man is once again, in verse 24, summoned before these religious leaders. and their process of intimidation continues. Give glory to God, they said. We know this man is a sinner. Now, it may be that that phrase, give glory to God, is, as the margin suggests, a solemn charge to tell the truth, which is likely. But it may also be that what they're arguing is, you should give glory to God, not to this Jesus of Nazareth, whoever he is and wherever he comes from. Give the glory to God, don't give the glory to him. Either way, they are seeking to drive this man away from his conviction. The reason that they didn't want any glory to be given to Jesus was because, by their own testimony, they knew Jesus to be an open sinner. You just need to turn back one page to chapter 8, and I'll show you why that is true. Jesus, in a quite remarkable statement, tells them that they, although they think themselves to be very secure as children of Abraham, they're really children of the devil, because the devil is a liar and they tell lies too. And then in verse 45 of John 8, he says, yet because I tell you the truth, you do not believe me. Can any of you prove me guilty of sin? If I'm telling the truth, why don't you believe me? He who belongs to God hears what God says. The reason you do not hear is that you do not belong to God. And the Jews answered him, aren't we right in saying that you're a Samaritan and demon-possessed? That's their response to Jesus. And it is in light of that that they challenge this sign, that they challenge this miracle, and they challenge the testimony of this particular individual. But if they thought they could intimidate him, they are discovering that they actually can't, that this man has a little bit of metal to him, and he is able to respond very clearly. A second time they summoned him. We know this man is a sinner, they said. And then look at his reply in verse 25. Whether he's a sinner or not, I don't know. One thing I do know, I was blind, but now I see. In other words, what he really says to them is, I don't know about what you know, but I do know what I know, and what I know is that I was once blind, but now I can see. I mean, you seem to, he says, have all these kind of inferences and all these assertions and all these observations about Jesus, and I'm listening to what you're saying, but I'm standing before you as a testimony to the fact of what has happened. I was a blind man, but now I can see. Well, that kind of irrefutable evidence is hard to face. And recognizing it, in verse 26, the Pharisees retreat to the questions that they'd been asking previously. What did he do to you? How did he open your eyes? If you look back up to verse 15, that's exactly what they had asked him before. The Pharisees had also asked him how he had received his sight. Now they're back asking the same question. Now, it may be that this is indicative of their interrogation style. If you like detective programs, and I must confess, I don't watch any of the contemporary ones. I have no interest in them. But if you give me some old ones, I can go back there with you. And some old British ones particularly. But that's just my problem. But I always enjoyed the situation where the person who was accused was taken into the white-walled room with a single table and two chairs. One for the detective and one for the accused. And then the detective would run through the questions. The man would answer the questions. The detective would stand up, walk out the door, close it, and leave the man there. Next scene, the detective returns, sits down in the chair, asks the exact same questions all over again. Gets up, walks out the door, slams the door, comes back. Next time he says, would you like a cigarette? And the guy said, yes, please. So he takes a cigarette, lights it up, asks him the exact same questions all over again. You say to yourself, what's up with this detective? Has he run out of questions? No, what he's doing is, he is repeatedly going through the same stuff in the hope that somewhere along the line, he will be able to identify an inconsistency in the man's response and thereby be able to get leverage so as to further convict him. Now, it may well be that that's what they're doing, that they're hoping that if they keep asking him to say the same thing over again, his account of what took place will actually contradict itself. Or it may be, and I think this is more likely, that the reason they asked these two questions again in verse 26 is because they've run out of steam. They have just run out of steam. There's no air left in their balloon. There is nothing left for them to say. They are confronted by this incontrovertible evidence. And standing on the side of truth, the man in verse 27 takes the offensive. We've already been through all of this. He says, I've told you this already. You didn't listen the first time. I can't believe you want me to tell you again, unless, of course, you want to become his disciples as well. Notice, incidentally, the progression in this man's thinking. Back in verse 11, when they had asked him how his eyes were opened, he said, the man they call Jesus. The man they call Jesus. In verse 17, as they press him, he says of Jesus, he is a prophet. Here in verse 27, he recognizes that Jesus is of such a stature that there are those who would become his disciples and his followers. But now, the argument or the interrogation, I don't think it's fair to call it a conversation. It was much more than that, but it has now reached the tipping point. And the man has forced his accusers to play their hand. They're going to have to show what they have in their hand. They've played the poker game of this dialogue for long enough. He's calling it, show me what you've got. And what have they got? Nothing. And so they do what always happens when the weakness of an individual's argument becomes obvious, they resort to insults. When you no longer have anything else that you can say to substantiate your claim, the chances are you're going to say something like, you're ugly and your mother dresses you funny. And at that point, the person that you are arguing with knows he or she has got you, because you now have nothing to say that is logical or progressive or challenging, and you just, all you've got left is to start slinging insults around. And that's exactly what they did. Verse 28 is graphic, says that they threw their insults at him. They threw their insults at him, claiming again the high ground of their theological background. We are the disciples of Moses. We know that God spoke to Moses. But as for this fellow, this person that you're on about, we don't even know where he comes from. We haven't got a clue. Well, of course, that wasn't distinct. That wasn't actually true, because Jesus had already been involved in a dialogue with them. You can turn back one page again, and I'll point it out to you. In the conversation where they're challenging the testimony of Jesus, Jesus says to them in verse 23 of John 8, you are from below, I am from above. You are of this world, I'm not of this world. I told you that you would die in your sins if you do not believe that I am the one I claim to be. You will indeed die in your sins. Who are you, they asked. Just what I've been claiming all along, Jesus replied. So there was some ironic sense in which they didn't know where he was from, but there was another very realistic sense in which they did know. And it was the very things that he said concerning his origins that offended them. And they refused to accept what he said. Leon Morris, whose commentary on John is arguably one of the finest, observes in the response of the man in verse 30 here, the man answered. He says, the man's chain of reasoning is pretty good for someone who'd been a beggar all his life and presumably a stranger to academic and forensic argument. And it is quite remarkable, isn't it? This man has got some gristle to him, doesn't he? This man has got truth on his side. This man is not in any doubt at all as to what has taken place for him. And so look at how he answers in verse 30. I'll paraphrase it for him. What he says to them is, I find this truly remarkable. Your unbelief in face of the evidence is more of a miracle than my cure. The fact that you don't believe in light of the evidence is more remarkable to me than the fact that I can actually see. Because there is a basis for my being able to see, namely an encounter with Jesus. And you have seen what Jesus has done. And you refuse to accept what your eyes tell you. That's more remarkable, he says, than the fact that I am now a seeing individual. And he jumps on the back of that, and he uses their same form of argumentation, pointing out, we know that God does not listen to sinners. In other words, what he uses is a syllogistic argument. You remember that from school, but we don't need to go there. But in other words, he starts from premise and sub-premise and conclusion. The very process that they had used back up in verse 16. This man is not from God, premise. For he doesn't keep the Sabbath, some premise. Therefore, he couldn't have done this. The exact same thing again in 16b. Others said, how can a sinner do such miraculous signs? Same argument. And what the man does is the exact same thing. He says, one, we are all agreed that God doesn't listen to sinners. Now, don't let that unsettle you if you are aware of the fact that you don't know God and you're aware of your sin. That's why it's very, very important always to understand the Bible in the context in which it is said. What is being said here is not that the thief on the cross didn't have a hope in the world of ever getting to heaven because he was a sinner hanging on a cross next to Jesus, and he asked him, Lord, will you remember me when you come into your kingdom? Did Jesus listen to the sinner? Of course he did. Did Jesus listen to Zacchaeus and his cries for change? Yes, he did. Did Jesus listen to the woman taken in adultery? Yes, he did. Well, what is being said here? What is being said here can be best understood, and I'll only give you one cross-reference. I could weigh you down with them, but I won't. It's Psalm 66 and verse 18. If I had cherished sin in my heart, the Lord would not have listened. The verse does not say, if I had sin in my heart, God wouldn't hear me. God wouldn't hear anybody then, would he? Because everyone has sin in their heart. So if sinlessness was the key to God listening, all of us would be up the creek. No, if I had cherished sin in my heart, if I was committed to my sin, then God wouldn't listen to me. He says, we know that's true. God does not listen to the impenitent. He hears the cries of the penitent, but he does not listen to those who are willful in their unbelief and in their sin. Secondly, he does listen to the godly man who does his will. He listens to those who do what God says, who are in a right relationship with him. It's a kind of Matthew 6:33 statement. Seek first the kingdom of God and his righteousness, doing of the right thing before God, and all these things will be added unto you. God does not listen to the cries of the impenitent, but he does listen to the cries of those who do his will. Thirdly, he says, no one has ever heard of opening the eyes of a man born blind. If this man were not from God, he couldn't do anything. Now, they knew that was the case because they, even in the miraculous events that we have in the Old Testament, even in the records of the things that Moses did in going before Pharaoh in Egypt and so on, there is no record of any man opening the eyes of a man born blind. And so, with a simple logic, and yet with a compelling logic, the man beats them at their own game, turns the tables on them, and says, you know, you're the ones who've been starting off with the premise, we know this, therefore that, we know this, therefore that. He says, let's do the same thing. We know that God does not listen to the cries of the impenitent. We know that God does listen to those who do his will. We know that there is no record of ever anybody having a man open a man's eyes. Therefore, he says, conclusion, deduction, if this man were not from God, he couldn't do anything. Now, let's pause there for just a moment because there's a lesson here for each of us in speaking to people concerning faith in Jesus Christ. We may think that the high point in John chapter 9 is arguably verse 25, where he says, I don't know about what you know, but I do know what I know, and that is, I know that I was once blind, but now I can see. Some of us, I think, have a real tendency to retreat to that kind of thing. Well, you can't argue me out of my experience. I know my experience. I know what happened to me. That's what happened to me. Therefore, and our friends walk away from us and say, idiot. Because they would be able to say that they've had experiences of different things in different places and so on. We have told them that we pray to the living God. They've said that they chant in the realm of Buddhism. We've said that there is peace to be found in this. They said they have never known such tranquility as they found it in that Eastern mindset. Well, then what are we going to do at that point, you see? Well, this man is convinced of his testimony. But when push comes to shove and the challenge reaches for him, he is able to step up and say, well, let's just think about this for a moment. And why don't we think about this too? And have you considered that? And do you agree that this, this, and this leads to the deduction that? So his faith was resting in the experience of what Christ had done for him to this point, and he was absolutely without any doubt concerning it. But that wasn't the beginning and the end of his argument. Now, what we discover is that they feel the sting of this. The stinging impact of truth hits them. And in verse 34, they do the only thing they've got left to do, and that is they throw him out. But you will notice they don't throw him out until they have given their own answer to the question with which the chapter began. How did the chapter begin? Well, remember, with the disciples asking Jesus, who sinned, this man or his parents, that he was born blind? The Pharisees say, we know the answer to that question. The reason you were blind is because you were steeped in sin at birth. You are a miserable sinner. That's what you are. How dare you lecture us? Don't you realize that we've gone to school for this? Don't you understand that we have the legacy, the historical background of Judaism on our side? And you, some upstart beggar from the streets here, thinks to come in and confront us. You see how the challenge of truth gets under the skin of those who know they don't know the very truth they are encountering? We ought not to be surprised when our friends and neighbors want eventually to throw us out. Frankly, we ought to get thrown out a lot more than we do, many of us. And the reason we're not thrown out, the reason we're accepted, may be because we are more represented by the fear of the parents than we are represented in the faith of the man once blind. We're ready to fudge the questions. Well, I don't know about that. Oh, I'm not so sure about that. Well, maybe you could ask someone else about that. Come on, have the courage of your convictions. How dare you lecture us? You're gone. And they threw him out.
0: 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We'll hear more about the blind man's story next weekend. 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And again, the download is free. I'm Bob Lapine. Thanks for joining us this weekend. If someone doesn't believe in Christ, is it possible that God will refuse to give them the gift of faith? Next weekend, we'll investigate the answer. 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
2: 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Reading from 1 Thessalonians 5, verses 16 through 22. Rejoice evermore. Pray without ceasing. In everything give thanks, for this is the will of God in Christ Jesus concerning you. Quench not the Spirit. Despise not prophesyings. Prove all things. Hold fast that which is good. Abstain from all appearance of evil. Reading from 1 Thessalonians 5, verses 16 through 22.

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If we confess our sins, He is faithful and just to forgive us our sins and to cleanse us from all unrighteousness.

Are you aware at all, in your own heart of hearts, of the mercy of God to you? Oh, have you sued for mercy? Have you gone to the mercy seat? There, confessed your need before your Lord, until your heart was just wrung out with the awareness of your human frailty and sin. Psalmist said, verily, every man at his best state is altogether vanity. Help me to know my days, how frail. Oh, have you had an experience, beloved, of the mercy of God?

0: 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A person who has been to God for mercy is going to be less critical and more helpful and more loving and more Christ-like in every way.
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